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1: Hello and welcome to Let the Stone Speak, a podcast where we talk about the latest in biblical archaeology. I'm Brent Nachtigall here in Jerusalem. Late last night, I spoke with Dr. Scott Stripling. He was in Tennessee about to present some more of his findings that was released to the public on Thursday. This was probably or is one of the most dramatic discoveries ever in the history of biblical archaeology, and it is set to revolutionize the understanding of the early writing of the Bible related to the period of the first five books of the Bible, Joshua, Judges, writing in those time periods. I'm, of course, talking about the discovery of a tiny curse tablet, 2 centimeters by 2 centimeters, with 40 proto-alphabetic letters on them, or very, very, very early Hebrew, we could put it that way. This, is again, is the oldest proto-alphabetic script that's ever been found in the land of Israel, and it was found on the mountain of Kurs, where the Bible says that Joshua assembled half the tribes of Israel right after they took part of the promised land, and they had an altar there where they sacrificed to God and renewed their covenant. This is, again, it's impossible to overestimate how important this discovery is for the world of biblical archaeology and the understanding of the writing of the Bible. And there is a tidbit inside this interview that you wouldn't have heard before, even if you've been tracking all the news of the discovery related to some other words that are there on the inscription. And so you'll be looking forward to that. We're going to have a little write-up about the significance of that in the next couple of days at armstronginstitute.org, so you can be watching for that as well. I don't really dwell on too much of the significance of that inside the interview, but we will certainly write that up so you can see why it is significant that you had two names of God back to back, the word El for God, El, and then Yahweh straight after another, again on a 14th, 13th century

0: piece of writing. Absolutely phenomenal discovery. Please enjoy this interview with Dr. Scott Stripling. I'm here with Dr. Scott Stripling, the provost at the Bible Seminary in Katy, Texas, as well as the director of the Renewed Shiloh Excavations, and also the director of a sifting project that took place back in 2019 in the North Central Highlands of what's known as the West Bank or Samaria. And he is the leader of a team that has an absolute dramatic discovery, one of the most important discoveries in biblical archaeology. Thank you very much for coming on the show.
1: Thank you for having me, Brent.
0: So I want to get your feedback, first of all, about the press conference that took place on Thursday. I think it was about 10 a.m. Central Time, where you unveiled this inscription, a cursed tablet from around 3,400 years ago that has some very important writing on it. What was the reaction inside the room there in Houston where you were delivering this, and what has happened since? I even noticed that it was on Drudge Report. So it's getting worldwide attention, this discovery.
1: The atmosphere was pretty electric in the room. I mean, people were there because they knew that we were going to be making a big announcement, and it was pretty electric. And then we, of course, had people from around the world that were participating virtually in the press conference as well. So, yeah, I was pretty pleased with the outcome.
0: And you were presenting this discovery of two other scholars, at Haifa University, Professor Gershon Galil, as well as a professor from Germany, Peter van der Veen. They were the epigraphers that helped you out with the deciphering of this inscription. Please, if you could, first of all, tell us what the inscription says, and then we'll get some back into some of the dating of the inscription and why it's important from that standpoint.
1: Well, it's a cursed tablet. There were 40 letters that we were able to identify on the inside of the tablet, and 23 words altogether. The word cursed is repeated 10 times. And the name, the divine name Yahweh, appears twice. And so it's a cursed tablet, 2 by 2 centimeters, folded from Mount Ebal, the mountain of the curse, and proclaims essentially what I believe is a self-imprecatory or binding covenantal type curse, as we read in Joshua 8.
0: So Joshua 8, if we go to the Bible, it describes, I think in verse 30 or 31, how Joshua, after conquering Jericho and Ai, as you would say, they go up to this location and to renew the covenant with God after just taking the promised land, or at least their initial strike on the promised land, I suppose. And Joshua builds an altar. And this discovery that you've made of an inscription on this mountain is very much related to this this altar that you believe Joshua built.
1: I think so. Epigraphically, it's pretty clear that this is an LB2 inscription. And so it's very early, and I think it's pretty clear that it's the oldest Hebrew inscription that we have to date. It's what I would call a proto-alphabetic or proto-Hebraic inscription. And how specific can we be? I think it's a bit open-ended. We can interpret that as the very beginning of LB2, around 1400. You could interpret it as toward the end of LB2, and perhaps an individual later in the altar's use, you know, may have placed it there. So, you know, folks may have different views on that, but the style of the writing and the derivation of the actual mineral composition of the lead points definitely to LB2.
0: So I'll get back to this in a second, but I guess I should set it up a little bit more for people slightly unfamiliar with the biblical history of this place. Perhaps you can just talk about what the tribes were doing on Mount Ebal, Mount Gerizim, and then maybe a little bit of the detail of Professor Zertal's excavations in the 80s and the pushback he got. He since died in 2015 after making some dramatic discoveries. Yours kind of comes along and says, I think Zertal was right, yeah. Very much so. So maybe the bit of the background of the biblical picture, and then what Zertal found, and then how you added to Zertal's findings through this inscription.
1: Okay, sure. Well, first, let me give you an anecdotal story. And if I forget what the original question was, you'll have to remind
0: That's
1: me.
0: That's fine.
1: Larry Stager from Harvard famously said, if Zertal is right and there is an altar on Mount Ebal, then we scholars all need to go back to kindergarten. And so

0: We would now say that class is in session, I suppose, for the kindergarten class. There's a whole lot of rethinking that needs to be done, and I think that Zertal is vindicated. But your question was, what were the tribes doing there? So they have victory at Jericho. They have a victory at Ai after a defeat at Ai. And Moses had told them in Deuteronomy 27, when you come into the land and gain a foothold, which is now what they had after the victories at Jericho and Ai, you're going to go north to, he doesn't mention Shechem because it didn't need to be mentioned. They knew that Shechem was between Mount Gerizim and Mount Ebal. You're going to go and place six of the tribes on Mount Gerizim to pronounce blessings, six of the tribes to pronounce curses. He also did not need to explain that that's point four of how covenant is made in the late Bronze Age. They knew that. We're the ones who, you know, have to get historical context on it. So this is all about covenant renewal. So the Ark of the Covenant is in the middle, where Tel Balate is today, ancient Shechem. Six tribes on one mountain, six tribes on the other, binding themselves in this covenantal agreement. So point four of a late Bronze Age covenant, a five-point covenant, would be to bind yourself in an oath that involves blessings and curses. Joshua 8:30 says that then Joshua built an altar on Mount Ebal, and they wrote the words of the law there on plastered stones and wrote the words of the law. And it is there in that altar context, with the earlier, smaller, round altar, later covered by a rectangular altar to venerate and protect it, that from that refuse or that dump that we were able to recover this tablet.
1: So Zertal excavates this area in the mid-80s. He takes off a bunch of stones off the top of this big heap of stones. He finds a structure that I think by 1982 or 3 he believes is an altar structure. He finds a lot of other discoveries that is showing that this was sacrificial site. You've got lots of burnt bones and other elements that could be used in that service as well. And then with all of his dirt, he's got to put it somewhere as he removes it. And you basically took his dumps of dirt that I guess he put somewhere near to the site. And then you back in 2019 said, hey, we don't have much to do right now. Perhaps Corona's on. let's go back there and investigate that dirt.
0: Well, that's almost entirely correct. This was just pre-corona, but we often do winter projects. And so I've got students that we're always trying to train and they need field work time. And over the years, I have found some very valuable things we can do in the wintertime. And you're sort of rolling the dice on the weather, whether you're going to have
1: especially up there, I suppose.
0: But for us, it was a good gamble because it could not have been any better. I mean, it was sunny and cool and great working weather, so much better than the blistering heat of the summertime. But yeah, that's what we did. We were able to relocate about 30% of his dumps. So we had an east dump and a west dump and a central dump. So we took about 30% of the overall dump material, 75% of which came from the east dump and about 25% from the west dump. We kept track of which was from which in case there was an important find from one dump or the other, because we knew that from his own notes that the material from the altars had gone into the east dump.
1: Material from the inside of the altar or from outside of the altar?
0: Inside the altar, because there wasn't really any outside. There were features, installations on the outside. And those, if they were in immediate proximity to the altar, they ended up in the east dump also.
1: Okay. And so you went and you decided, and I do want to just give you a shout out for this, because this is not something that is the most glorious thing to do in archaeology. There is no, you're not, you know, excavating a structure yourself, whatever it was found. You're basically going through someone else's trash. the things that they didn't find, you're going to go and have a look and a second look through it with an updated technology to see what else you're able to discover. And you pretty much struck the most glorious thing that you could even possibly imagine. So well done to you and your team for going back there and doing what other people might have thought was kind of perhaps a worthless endeavor. And then tell us about how this discovery was made in that sifting project.
0: Well, I had experimented for a couple of years dealing with old dump piles that we had at Shiloh. We had a Danish excavation there in the 1920s and 30s. We had an Israeli excavation from the 80s. And so I had

0: sampled those dump piles and wet sifted them. And what I had found was staggering. For like every one glyptic find that they had publicized, like scarabs, bula, so forth, for every one that they had published, I was finding four in their dump pile.
1: Mm-hmm.
0: And so I knew based on that. And of course, Herschel Shanks had been beating this drum for many years, you know, go wet sift the Megiddo dump piles. Of course, they're like mountains at Megiddo. But so I was eager to do this. And so when the opportunity came about, it did not surprise me that we found important glyptic remains in this dump.
1: So you said you located 30%, or there is 70% still there to sift?
0: Still 70% there.
1: Okay.
0: Those are my estimates, yeah.
1: They're your estimates. So there's still plenty of more.
0: Right. This was kind of a test case, you know, and it just so happens, I don't want to say we struck gold, but at the press conference, I told the story that the final day in the planning stage when Aaron Lipkin and I were strategizing on the front end of this, we had done one last visit to the site and we pulled away and stopped and looked back to take a picture, and it had rained a bit earlier and there was a rainbow over the altar. And so, you know, there's a legend of a pot of gold at the end of the rainbow. So I guess I would say that we found a pot of lead at the end of the rainbow.
1: Yeah, completely. And hopefully you get some support to go back there and continue more, see what else you can find.
0: Well, it makes one wonder, right? Was this the only tablet there? If it's the only, let's say that we did the rest of the dump. In a perfect world, and we didn't get any other lead curse tablets, then it would lead me to think that this was a singular titular type of tablet mm-hmm. that was done on behalf of the nation.
1: Everyone.
0: Right. If we found multiples in there, then maybe we would begin to think that, you know, maybe people from time to time, knowing that this was the Ultra Manibal, had gone back and placed these in sort of a self-binding, self-imprecatory way.
1: So let's just talk about the amount of firsts and earliests and related to this tablet. You said that it's the earliest Hebrew. How early is it compared to the latest, the other find, the slightly later find, I guess, or yeah, slightly later find, slightly more recent find. And then the mention of the word God on there, or the Hebrew version of God, that's the first as well, correct?
0: Right. So it's let me unpack that a little bit. Most people right now would say that maybe the Kayafa Astrakhan is the earliest example. That's around 1000 BC, roughly. And if we're
1: you've got the Jerubbaal inscription, which is that's about 1100.
0: Maybe 100 years before that, right? If we're seeing that as true transitional Hebrew, that's right. Then that would be even 100 years before that. So we would be talking about, let's say that's around 1100, in that we were accepting that. Now we're talking about something that's 1200 to 1400. So anywhere from 100 to 300 years older than that. Now there is like the new Lachish Milkbowl Astrakhan that is out there. Most scholars that are writing about this are seeing that as Canaanite, but I think time may show that it's actually a transitional script as well. Doug Petrovich just wrote an article in a popular magazine, Bible and Spade, on that. You know, and so it hasn't gone through peer review, and we don't know what acceptance that might have. But that could potentially be from that same time period as well.
1: But even so, you have a very early Hebrew or proto-alphabetic inscription, the earliest that's been found, most likely in the land of Israel, and it has the word twice relating to God,
0: yeah, the divine name. That's what's amazing. It's really amazing, and it's three letters
1: instead of the four which you would see elsewhere.
0: Right.
1: So why is that?
0: Okay, but it's not standardized. You have to remember, even in the biblical text, even in the later Masoretic text, you even have a two-letter abbreviation for Yahweh in Isaiah, for example.
1: Mm-hmm.
0: So there's not a standardization, and certainly early on, there's no standardization that has set in. So this very early mention of the divine name, and think about it, it's juxtaposed because you also, and I did not bring this out at the press conference, so if you were trying to get something that nobody else knew, you just got it because I just remembered this. You also have El, like the God Yahweh.
1: Mm-hmm.
0: So God there is El. the God Yahweh. So there you have a juxtaposition.

0: position.
1: Oh, that's actually mentioned in the inscription, or
0: explain. Yeah, look when it, in line one.
1: I'll read the inscription just in case, because we haven't got to that yet. It says, cursed by the God Yahweh, you will die cursed. Cursed, you will surely die. Cursed by Yahweh, cursed. So the first mention of the curse by Yahweh, it says the God Yahweh. Yeah, I didn't
0: know. God Yahweh. So the word that we're translating as God there is El.
1: Yes.
0: Okay. Right. So this is what I'm saying.
1: This is the earlier use of God's name, as would take place in the patriarchs, that with some variation, if that's correct. And then you have the new name for God that was around Moses' time, if that's correct. Correct me if I'm wrong.
0: Yeah, I'm just pointing out that it's a juxtaposition of both names there. El and Yahweh are side by side. And that's, I think, very significant also.
1: Yeah, amazing. And so this has gone out to the world now. I imagine there's some people that are dying to see the scans that you took, that you based your reading of this inscription from. How soon can they be expected? And how confident you are that this reading will hold?
0: We're going to do our best to have the article finished in 6 weeks or so. We're well into it right now. Needless to say, we need to dot every I and cross every T.
1: You have to do that with this with this discovery. Because you haven't, they'll be on your back.
0: We're making a list and checking it twice. So Once we finish it, then it will need to go through peer review. And some journals are fast with that. Some are slow. We can't control that. It could be 1 month or 3 months. And then, you know, it has to, their next publication date would come up. So I'm hoping by the end of the summer that we have a final peer-reviewed scientific academic article and folks can see the scans. We'll make everything available. I will just warn everyone in advance that it will take other scholars a little practice to get used to reading scans. You know, this comes through lead, and it's, you know, we've had a long time to work with these, and so now we're able to see them. So if a scholar were to get these today, they might look at them and not even recognize it, but their eyes will acclimate and they'll be able to see what we're seeing.
1: And so back to the dating of this inscription and what it says for the writing of the Bible, I think this is probably one of the biggest takeaways. You haven't just confirmed, I would say, a biblical event is taking place. What the Bible describes is Joshua being there on the mountain of curse. You have a curse tablet that says curse. You got the name of the Israelite God. All that checks out to kind of really back up a biblical event. But then what does your inscription say to the writing of the Bible? How early the Bible was written? Was it written by eyewitnesses in many ways, as the Bible describes, with a bit of editing by later biblical figures or perhaps? Mm-hmm. Does that all check out now, or how does your discovery relate to that?
0: Well, there's been a long-standing debate. Was the Bible written in the generation in which the events occurred, or was it written a little later or a lot later? And so we have many, many scholars who think that the Bible was not written, the text was not written. Maybe there were sources that existed, but the text as we know it was not written until the Persian or even the Hellenistic period. And one of the main reasons that they used to make their case is that there was not literacy in this early time period, just after the Exodus. And there wasn't an alphabetic language even that could have been used. So if you were writing with hieroglyphs, for example, with hundreds and hundreds of hieroglyphs, you would have needed a library to write the Pentateuch. But with a phonetic language, you could do it in a very, very compressed manner. I think what this does, Brent, is it makes it more difficult for people to hold that position. Mm-hmm. And it makes it easier for those who believe that to hold that position. And for those in the middle, hopefully, from my perspective at least, it encourages them to move to the side that the text was written at an early date.
1: Yeah, this is what Professor Galil noted at the press conference. He said this: the scribe that wrote this could have written every chapter in the Bible. No one can claim that the Bible was written in later periods because they were able to write it very, very early. And I think for people that want to really support and believe in the biblical narrative, I mean, this discovery, it does so much more than just prove a biblical event. We're talking about Moses here, Moses and Joshua. I mean, the early...
0: You're right, because

0: you said earlier, you joked about me, you know, don't you have anything better to do than to go through somebody else's trash? Tongue in cheek, you were talking, of course, but you have to remember, Brent, this isn't just anybody's trash, okay? Right. This is Joshua's trash.
1: Right.
0: So, you know, this is good stuff.
1: Yeah, it really is. And I think people can come away and say now, well, hang on a minute. I've been told that the Bible is a bunch of myths. Perhaps it was written at the earliest, you know, by some people who say around Josiah's time, and they're projecting back on, you know, all these events that so-called happened. But we're talking about the earliest books of the Bible now that are written, that we have evidence that the scribe knew what he was doing. Perhaps you can talk about what was used in the writing of this tablet and the fact it was on lead and how that relates to other books of the Bible.
0: Before I do, let me briefly say this. Like, how would a scribe in Josiah's time, how would he have known that there was an altar on Mount Ebal?
1: Right.
0: You know, those are the types of details, because by that point, we know that archaeologically, that it was totally covered with stone. There was a mantle over it. How would he have known that? So just something to think about. How was it written? What was often done was lead was taken in strips, and when it was malleable, it could be written on, and they would use an iron pen, iron being harder than lead, and a type of stylus with a fine point on it, and inscribe it. And then once the inscription was complete, because by writing it down, it becomes binding. It's a covenantal, legal covenantal act, sort of like a marriage. You know, it's the couple signs it, the minister signs it. Now this is a legally binding sort of a thing. So it's written down, it's binding, it's sealed, and it can't be opened because now it becomes brittle once it cools. So it's the sealing of it that makes it permanent. We have a couple of verses in the Bible that illustrate this. Job, most of us would think is the oldest book of the Bible, or Job along with Genesis. Maybe Job is predating the Pentateuch because there's no reference to the Pentateuch in it. You have in Job 19:24 a mention of writing on lead with an iron pen.
1: Mm-hmm.
0: And so there, yeah, that's late Bronze Age period. That's very early. There's that concept of writing with an iron pen onto lead.
1: And that's what you have. And you mentioned in the press conference that the lead itself is very significant, that helps out in the dating. You don't just have the style of the characters that are the proto-alphabetic script that matches the dating that we're looking for, but also the lead isotope, I guess, backs that up.
0: The lead analysis from Professor Naama Yahalombak from Hebrew University indicates that the iron ores come from the Aegean, specifically Lavrion in Greece, where there are well-known mines there.
1: Mm-hmm.
0: And these mines were in use during the Late Bronze Age.
1: Do they have a smaller window of use, or is it just the Late Bronze Age all the way till today?
0: No. It's for sure Late Bronze Age and Iron Age, but I think also back into the Middle Bronze Age. Okay. So you have this window there. So I'm not saying that the lead analysis or the metallurgy proves that it's Late Bronze Age. What I'm saying is that if we did not have that, then there would be an open-ended question. Okay. What we do know is that this lead from this particular mine in Lavrion, that the mine was in use at that time. So
1: what open-ended question would you have?
0: Well, for example, you could say that there are no other examples of lead from that mine in the Late Bronze Age. Therefore, this is not Late Bronze Age.
1: Right.
0: So one could argue that, but that cannot be argued because we have many examples of
1: and
0: Late Bronze Age.
1: This would also prove that it wasn't, you know, nobody did anything nefarious on your team. Right.
0: Yeah, I wish I was smart enough to do this. I saw, because we had put out the press release the day before, and I saw some wise guy posted online, some wannabe posted online that this is clearly a fake. I just laughed like, you haven't even seen it yet. Yeah. You know, how can you proclaim it a fake? And if only I were smart enough to figure out how to get inside of this tablet and write in proto-alphabetic script. You know?
1: Right. Yeah. I think I did have one more question about how you foresee this going forward. You said in the press conference after it that there's potentially you're going to be looking at some of the plastered stones or the plaster that was related to the altar area. What does the Bible say about this, and why could this be significant also?
0: Okay, so Joshua is commanded to plaster stone.

0: mountains and to write the words of the law on them there. And so Professor Zedethal did recover a significant amount of plaster, some of which has a flat surface on it. To the naked eye, they could not see anything back in the 1980s, but he did save it. And it is now in the custody of Shaibar, professor at Haifa University. And Dr. Baris told me that he has plans in the near future. Maybe this is going to encourage him to speed it up to analyze that. I mean, we've been talking about this for years, and I said, you know, let's get infrared and ultraviolet lighting, and you know, let's check this. And the last time I talked with him, that is no longer in the back burner; it's on the front burner. So it will be fascinating if we have lighting on that plaster also. So here you would have, and I would assume it would be the same style.
1: Right. Right.
0: If it wasn't, that would become an enormous enigma. You know, how do we have this LB script? And then if it weren't, so I'll assume that it's going to be, that would just be phenomenal.
1: Absolutely phenomenal. If it's a copy of the lore, written on this, and you've got,
0: I mean, in a sense, people were asking me, what do you hope is on the tablet? I said, well, in my perfect world, it's a verse from Deuteronomy 27 or something like that. But in a sense, that's what this is. This is almost a summary of what you read there. It's almost a summary of the curses.
1: Right. And so when they deposited this, it was kind of like, you know, we're making covenant, and we agree to this covenant, and this tablet kind of proves that I agree. And if I fail on my part of the covenant, I'm laying a curse on myself, or I'm agreeing to be cursed. Is that kind of, I guess?
0: That's exactly it. But let me add one thing to that. I am agreeing, but I'm leaving this agreement, I'm leaving it on the altar.
1: Right.
0: And what happens at the altar? Blood sacrifice. And so without the shedding of blood, there is no forgiveness of sin. And so even though if I do violate the terms of the covenant, there's an altar on Manival, and I can have that curse remitted. There is a propitiation. It's if I don't repent, if I don't accept responsibility, that that's going to come upon me. So it's not like because who would want to do that? Everybody knows human nature. We're going to sin. We're going to fail. So it's not just that it's a curse, but it's that it's a curse I'm leaving on the altar.
1: Yeah. Yeah. Amazing. Okay. Well, thank you so much. I should tell everybody listening that I had recorded something with Dr. Stripling at 4 a.m. Houston time as he was waiting for his plane just before his plane boarded, and the audio just did not come through for us. And so he graciously agreed to do this late Saturday night, my time. And so thank you so much for coming out and doing it again.
0: It's probably good that your audio failed, because I hadn't slept in 2 days, so that may have been pretty incoherent. So hopefully this is better.
1: Meant to be. Well, I think we got a bit more information out of you this time as well.
0: Yeah.
1: And again, thanks so much for coming onto our show, and thanks so much for the time and effort you put forward into these excavations at these conquest sites. I don't think there's anything that's more important as far as really pushing back against the narrative of the conquest, the taking of Israel, the taking of Canaan by the Israelites, how that happened, and really kind of pushing the biblical date for that as well on these different sites. And you've been at the forefront of this for probably 3 decades now, something like that. And so the ball keeps on rolling, and more evidence is produced, and thanks a lot to your work.
0: Well, thank you, Brent. And let me also say that I appreciate the work that you guys have done on the Ophel, and I think that's vital work as well. Having worked at Shittim, Kerbet El Makadr, at Shiloh, and now Mount Ebal, it does give you sort of a broader regional view of conquest. And of course, Jerusalem is vital to that too. So appreciate your words, and appreciate your good work.
1: Thank you very much for your time.
0: Bye-bye.
1: Thank you for watching the interview with Dr. Stripling. If you'd like to receive our magazine or follow our content, you can go to armstronginstitute.org. There we have a brief, or you can sign up for our brief email that comes out basically every time we have some new content on the website, so probably two or three times a week. You can also sign up for free for our biblical archaeology magazine, Let the Stones Speak. This will be sent to you six times a year for free. You can renew for free. We'll never, ever, ever ask for your financial details, no credit card numbers.

know nothing. You'll always get it for free. That's our promise to you. And so if you want to receive this, all this information, particularly related to the altar in this latest edition, in your to come to your mailbox, a hard copy, that's how I like to read things if I can, please do sign up at the website also. 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That'll come to me, and I'll make sure that you get on our mailing list. Thank you very much for listening again to today's podcast. Please subscribe to our podcast if you like, and if you found it beneficial to yourself, and this is the type of content that you can expect going forward from our podcast, Let the Stone Speak. Have a great day.

0: Hello and welcome back to Let the Stone Speak. I'm Brent Nuchtigal, the host of the program. I'm here in Edmond, Oklahoma, where we continue to have our exhibit, Kingdom of David and Solomon Discovered. If you're anywhere in the neighborhood here in the southern United States, please do come by and see us, where you'll find 46 artifacts from the 10th century BCE. It's a very rare exhibit, and it's here for another couple of months, so please do make your way out here. I'd also like to encourage you to receive our magazine, Let the Stone Speak, a free magazine about biblical archaeology that comes out six times per year. You can simply go to our website, armstronginstitute.org, and sign up for a copy there. But for today's program, I'm going to still stay in the 10th century, but this time a little bit later, the time period of King David's grandson, that being Rehoboam. The Bible talks about Rehoboam fortifying numerous cities in Judah, one of those cities being Lachish. This is ancient Israel, or Judah's, second most important city. It's been well excavated over the past century, but excavations continue there as recently as last year under the leadership of Professor Yosef Garfinkel of Hebrew University. And I was just up in Boston for the American Schools of Overseas Research annual conference, where about 850 archaeologists and historians presented of all different manner of topics over 4 days. Professor Garfinkel was there presenting on Lachish, and on the sidelines of the conference, I got to sit down and speak with him about his latest discoveries from there. So for today's program, please enjoy the interview. Professor Yosef Garfinkel, thank you very much for coming on our show.
1: It's my pleasure.
0: So the last time I spoke to you about Lachish, it was actually at the site with you. And I think it might have been after the first or second season of your returned excavations. A lot has happened since then. You've done more excavation. We would like to talk about that with you today and some of the results from that. But first, if you could tell us why Lachish is important to the history of largely Israel and Judah.
1: Lachish was a major site in the southern part of Israel. In the Canaanite era, it was a major city-state, and we have letters sent from the king of Lachish to the pharaoh in Egypt, in the El Amarna archive. Then Lachish has been destroyed, okay? And we have a biblical reference that the people of Israel destroyed Lachish. The last Canaanite city of Lachish was level 6. And then the whole area was deserted, and Lachish was not occupied for nearly 200 years or so.
0: And by level 6, you mean the different cities that are built one on top of each other.
1: Yeah.
0: The top one, level 1, would be the most recent.
1: Exactly.
0: And then going down to level 6.
1: Level 1 is Persian.
0: Okay.
1: Level 2 to 5 are from the time of the kings of Judah.
0: Okay.
1: Then we have the gap.
0: Okay.
1: And then you have the Canaanite cities, which is 6, 7, and further down.
0: Okay.
1: Okay, so level 6 has been destroyed, the site has been abandoned, and after 200 years or so, the site was reoccupied. And now the big question is about level 5. When it was occupied, and what was the character of this level? In the past, people said that there was debate if it's a village or a fortified city. And another debate was about the chronology. Some people said that Lachish was fortified in the 10th century, others said in the 9th, and there was even scholars who said that Lachish was fortified only in the 8th century BC.
0: So you went back there, level 5 had been discovered before you, but the nature of that settlement was under debate, as well as the dating of it, if I'm correct.
1: Exactly. Anyhow, so we

We came to Lachish already in 2013 to 2017, and we have 5 excavation seasons. Mm-hmm. And we located a city wall which was not known before, and it's relating to level 5. And we have radiocarbon.